0: Native contractors say they're concerned that the government is awarding fewer contracts and has not been accepting new applications into the program. Harris is also a board co-chair of Native American Contractors Association. He says that in the past year,
1: 8A contracts have been getting awarded at a lesser rate than they were previously.
0: Harris says no new businesses have been accepted into the program since August of last year. The Native American Contractors Association and about 50 other Native organizations signed a letter to the federal government earlier this month and asked it to resume a timely review of applications. Alaska's congressional delegation and Governor Mike Dunleavy have signaled their support toward the program. Harris says the legislature's joint resolution is also a helpful step. In Anchorage, I am Alena Naidin.
2: And I'm Jill Freitas.
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9: From NPR News, this is All Things Considered. I'm Elsa Chang in Culver City, California.
10: And I'm Sasha Pfeiffer in Washington. The Trump administration is making a point of treating gun rights as civil rights. Last year, it created a special Second Amendment section in the Civil Rights Division of the Justice Department. Now it's going after local jurisdictions that it says are violating the right to bear arms. NPR's Martin Costi joins us now to explain this new approach. Hi, Martin.
11: Hi, Sasha.
10: This Second Amendment section in the DOJ, what does it do?
11: Well, it's part of the Civil Rights Division. You know, that's the division of the DOJ you've heard about for years that, traditionally sues local authorities over things like racial discrimination or excessive force by police departments. But now they're taking that playbook and using it in defense of gun rights. The new section's mission is, as they say it, to ensure that law-abiding American citizens may responsibly possess, carry, and use firearms. And the most high-profile example of this so far is their recent lawsuit against Denver. The DOJ says it objects to the city's long-standing ban on certain semi-automatic rifles, guns that the city calls assault weapons, and that includes AR-15s. Mayor Mike Johnston earlier this month responded to that, and he responded to the Justice Department's pressure on the city to stop enforcing the ban.
12: We're here today to let them know that our answer is hell no. No, we will roll back a common sense policy that has kept weapons of war off of these city streets for 37 years. No.
10: Martin, as you know, these local and state bans on guns like AR-15s have been challenged by gun rights groups before. What changes now that the Justice Department is suing?
11: Yeah, you're right. You know, private groups, gun rights advocates have been challenging these bans for a while, and they've mostly lost on appeal. But the legal question is still a live one. The Supreme Court has been reviewing some potential cases involving AR-15 bans, looking at whether to take one of them up maybe next term. And if they do, the gun rights groups people are optimistic because there's this doctrine the Supreme Court has developed over the last few years called common use, which gives special protection to weapons that have become a normal everyday thing thing to have that aren't exotic or dangerous enough to justify restrictions. And the gun groups say semi-automatic rifles like AR-15s are in common use. Millions of people own them. And with the Justice Department now making this argument, they think they're in a better position than ever to make that argument. I talked about this with Aiden Johnston. He's the

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Taking a look at the forecast for tonight, the day's winds are expected to die down overnight, with mostly clear skies statewide. Lows will be in the 30s and 40s, only in the upper 20s in Pinedale, though. The moon tonight is waning crescent at 6% of full. And tomorrow, sunny and breezy statewide again. Highs will be in the mid-60s to mid-70s in most places, into the low 80s in Casper and Cheyenne, though. Tomorrow night, partly cloudy in most places.

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1: Let's go out for tapas. 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

0: 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Coming up, more music from a Canadian-American composer enraptured with Nobel Prize-winning Indian poetry.
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0: In 1910, the Indian poet Rabindranath Tagore published a collection of his poems called Gitanjali, or Song Offerings. A few years later, he received the Nobel Prize for Literature for the English translation of that collection. That made him the first non-European, the first Asian, and the only Indian to receive the honor. Canadian-American composer Nathaniel Dett thought that was just fabulous. He based this music, his Cinnamon Grove Suite, on that collection of Tagore's poetry. Here's Clipper Erickson performing.

0: quite possibly the only composition by a Canadian-American composer inspired by Nobel Prize-winning Indian poetry, The Cinnamon Grove Suite by Nathaniel Dett, Klipper Erickson performing.
1: Taking a look at the forecast for tonight, the day's winds are expected to die down overnight, with mostly clear skies statewide. Lows will be in the 30s and 40s, only in the upper 20s in Pinedale, though. The moon tonight is waning crescent at 6% of full. And tomorrow, sunny and breezy statewide again. Highs will be in the mid-60s to mid-70s in most places, into the low 80s in Casper and Cheyenne, though. Tomorrow night, partly cloudy in most places.

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That's Anna Lapwood conducting the Chapel Choir of Pembroke College, Cambridge. Abide With Me by Maggie Caposamueo. We're headed to the pasture, coming up.

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1: What is the sound of the English landscape? Gerald Finzi was among the group of English composers from the early 20th century that came to be known as the Pastoral School. Ralph Vaughan Williams, Edward Elgar, they wrote music for the hills and dales of England. It was like a soundtrack to the Lake District. Not everybody was into it. The haters referred to it as the Cowpat School. I always love that. Here's Finzi's best-known piece. It got really popular in the 1970s, long after his passing. People recognized its worth. It's the clarinet concerto.

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3: I found my hero in Lars Erik Larsen. 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

Wyoming Public Radio is heard on the following translators: K213 EZ Riverton Lander, 217 BP Dubois, K219 LW Driggs Idaho, K227 BB Werlin, K296 AG Mountain View, and K298 AY Wheatland.

0: per capita. It has 4 times more cosmetic surgeons per capita than the United States. And because there is such supply, you can get these procedures at a fraction of what it would cost in Beverly Hills.
1: So we're going to talk a lot more about the popularity of these products as an export from South Korea. But before we do that, I just want to have you tell us a little bit about your time period living in the country and when you decided, okay, I'm going to try some of these products for myself.
0: Yes. So I moved there in the winter of 2015. It was pretty cold and dry. You know, South Korea can get quite frigid. There's always snow on the mountains that are in the center of the city even. And I remember little daggers in my face when the wind blew and I was moving down the streets. And so it was quite cold. My skin actually needed some TLC, probably some hydration. And then I was aware, obviously, at least in a broad sense, of the K-beauty craze. Before I even left, before I even deployed from Washington, D.C. to Seoul, I had so many friends say, oh my gosh, well, when you come back, make sure to bring me back sheet masks. Make sure to bring me back foot peels. Oh, the snail mucin is really big. And snail mucin.
1: Snail mucin. I think we need to take a moment and pause and just explain what that is.
0: That was so hot. It's a skin softening serum and it contains.
1: Made from snail?
0: Snail secretion. Yes. That can help. Really improve your damaged skin barrier, say, and offer a lot of hydration. And so that was one of the first products I tried. I did a lot of sheet masks, foot peels, both myself and my husband tried a lot of foot peels. And he was like, oh my gosh, my feet are as smooth as a baby's bottom because you wear these little booties, these plastic booties that have a lot of goop inside them for a certain amount of time. I don't know, 30 minutes or something like that. Take it off. And then the next day or so, your dead skin from your feet starts sloughing off.
1: So you tried these products and presumably at that point, they were already very popular within South Korea.
0: Absolutely. And way more popular domestically than they were abroad. So if you were sort of an in-the-know skincare person outside of Korea, you knew about Korean brands. But in Korea, Korean women especially are very sophisticated when it came to which products were working, which products their friends really swore by, what their moms have passed down as ingredients that were effective. And so Korean women will tell you, like, taking care of your skin, preventing sun damage has been something that has been passed down generationally, like that it was very important to care for your skin. And there's a lot of Neo-Confucian ideals baked into that. You know, it's about almost respecting your elders and respecting your ancestors and the hair that they gave you and the skin that they gave you and to not really mess with it too much by making sure that you take care of it and maintain, you know, what your ancestors gave you.
1: But when did the commercialization of K-beauty products really begin?
0: There was always a small K-beauty industry after the Korean War. So obviously Korea was ravaged by 2 wars back to back after being colonized. So in the beginning of the 20th century, it was colonized by Japan until World War II, after which South Korea then entered a period of occupation before the Korean War. The Korean War, which then in the 1950s split North Korea from South Korea. And post-Korean War, South Korea had some emerging domestic hair care and skin care companies. One of the big ones today, Amore Pacific, started around then, during this post-war period. And they were doing fine domestically, you know, but a lot of Koreans who could afford it still sought French products and American products. So if you ask Koreans who had relatives in Korea in the 1970s and 80s, they would tell you they were asking for Estee Lauder and other quote unquote foreign products to be brought into Korea. So instead of this muling K-beauty out of Korea, which is what we're seeing now, you actually had a muling of Clinique and Estee Lauder into, or Pond's cold cream into South Korea, because still the products outside of the borders were considered more desirable.
1: Better. And so when did that shift take place?
0: Around the turn of the century, really with the growth of K-culture. In the 1990s, Korea really needed to diversify its economy. It became one of the top economies in the world. I think in the 1990s, it was the 10th or 11th largest.

0: largest economy in the world at that time. Already, it had shipping, it had manufacturing, it had cars and electronics that we know of, Hyundai, LG, Samsung. But the president in the 1990s, Kim Dae-jung, read a report. There was a government report that showed that if South Korea was able to make a movie on the scale of Jurassic Park, that the revenue from those ticket sales and that box office and just the cultural long tail of it would equal the production and manufacturing of 1.5 million Korean cars. So that culture essentially was a huge potential market for not only the Korean economy, but also Korean coolness. After that government report, the government decided to pour more money into cultural industries. And then in 1997, there was the Asian financial crisis, which then led Korea to essentially go bankrupt and need to be bailed out by the IMF, the International Monetary Fund. And so Korea really stepped on the gas when it came to the production of culture.
1: So it sounds like what you're saying, that the K-wave we are all so familiar with around the globe was a deliberate government-backed strategy. It was a soft power strategy. And K-beauty is part of that strategy.
0: K-beauty is a consequence. It's like a...
1: consequence, okay.
0: Yeah, it's a externality that they didn't expect to be as big.
1: Okay.
0: Now, K-beauty is very supported by the government. And there's a lot of companies and brands who, if they want to be successful as an export-focused K-beauty industry, they get subsidized. Like, they don't have to pay their corporate taxes back home.
1: Interesting.
0: But in the very beginning of this soft power strategy, they did not include K-beauty as one of the dimensions. It wasn't until they saw that there was like, oh, this unexpected outcome that people also want to buy the lipstick that our K-pop idols are wearing, that, oh, we should really push the lipstick and push the companies behind the lipstick and the BB creams and this and that. So 2011 was a seminal year for Korean culture because that was the year Psy, Gangnam Style.
1: Oh, I remember, yes.
0: Went
1: oh my God, was
0: global.
1: It that long ago? That also
0: I know.
1: Blows my mind that that was that many years ago.
0: I know. What is time?
1: I know.
0: So that was the year it went huge. And then there was more and more interest in K-culture from places like North America and South America and Europe. But it was already, K-beauty was already of interest in China, for example, before that.
1: When would you say the United States really caught on to the trend?
0: 2015. So
1: 2015.
0: It happened to really coincide with my deployment abroad. A lot of Korean American brands, like people who were in the know, influential Koreans in America, were bringing K-beauty to American audiences. So this is the time where SoCo Glam, which was led by Charlotte Cho, and Peach and Lily, they were blogging about it. They were opening up e-commerce shops where you could buy products that were from Korea and get them sent to your home. So all of this was happening around the same time, partially because of the growth of K-pop. BTS was kind of coming
1: on. The boy
0: on.
1: Band.
0: Yes. The biggest band in the world. Yes.
1: You know, I confess I wasn't so familiar with them, but then they came to the White House briefing room one day when I was covering the White House, and it was a huge moment. And there were many people there just purely to see BTS at the White House.
0: Oh, girl. So. When BTS spoke at the UN, it broke the UN's streaming server. Like,
1: whoa.
0: Yeah. And so that was all around the same time. And now here we are in 2025, and we're seeing what's considered the K-beauty second wave, the second wave of K-beauty, because it's so big on TikTok. And there's so many things when we talk about skin and beauty standards today here in the United States that are sort of natural for us to talk about that originated in K-beauty. So when we talk about glass skin, when we talk about dewy skin, when we talk about sheet masks, pimple patches, steps of skincare, that all culturally originated out of K-beauty. It just doesn't really get as much credit because we're sort of used to it now.

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2: It should be sunny and breezy across the state today, highs in the mid-60s to mid-70s in most places, into the low 80s in Casper and Cheyenne. Those daytime winds should diminish this evening, and some clouds should move into the state tonight. It'll be cloudiest in Sheridan, Gillette, and Riverton, but not much of a chance of precipitation. Lows in the 30s to low 40s and down to the high 20s in Pinedale and Evanston. And tonight's moon will be a waning crescent at 2% of full.
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0: gardener in D.C.'s Mount Pleasant neighborhood.
1: I brought some mountain mint, which was the plant of the year last year for native plants.
0: Mountain mint, which grows in the Appalachian Mountains, is prolific, says Stella Tarnay.
2: Once you plant it, it's going to spread, but it's one of the best plants that you can plant in your yard if you want to support pollinators.
0: Tarnay is the executive director of Capital Nature, a local nonprofit assisting in the neighborhood effort.
2: When you put in the native plants, they create these wonderful little root systems that aerate the soil. They attract insects, beetles, worms, not only the charismatic pollinators, and they also bury into the earth. They make it organic. They create air tunnels.
0: The area where we're standing right now, Burnham says, is an urban heat island, which gets hotter than the surrounding area due to the presence of heat-absorbing materials like asphalt and concrete. Adding greenery can bring down the temperature. Burnham gets to work planting the mountain mint and watering the garden. The tiny plot contains golden alexander, phlox, and columbine, among other plants that will bloom throughout the year. Tarnay says she's amazed what you can invite into a small space like this.
2: This is basically just a hopover median on the way to the liquor store for many people. But in this little box, there's so much life that's starting to go on. And we take up so much space in the urban environment, we humans. So why not give over a little spot to the plants and the birds in the box and share our environment with them?
0: Kate Brown is an environmental historian at MIT and the author of Tiny Gardens Everywhere. She says many cities have become hotspots for biodiversity.
3: Mostly because these tiny green spaces dotted throughout an urban and suburban territory offer refuge for all kinds of birds and animals and insects that they don't get in the countryside, which is continually being bombed by things like insecticides and pesticides.
0: Back in D.C., Burnham says there's so much that feels out of his control to change the way the world is.
1: Can't we create a little bit of joy in our own neighborhood here? That's the idea.
0: Julie Deppenbrock, NPR News, Washington.
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0: Good morning, I'm Michelle Martin. 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
1: 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I'm Steve Inskeep.
2: And I'm Michelle Martin. Good morning. Our Planet Money team has been reporting a series on the inner workings of the publishing industry and the publication of Planet Money's first book. And as Alexi Horowitz-Ghazi tells us, every book in a store went through a lot to get there.
3: Like sea turtle hatchlings trying to reach the sea, most books never make it onto a bookshelf near you. Because even if a book idea gets turned into a proposal, then sold to a publisher and actually edited and manufactured, it still has to make it past a final trial. The book buyers at stores around the country.
4: I am the last gatekeeper because I decide whether we're even going to have it in the store or not.
3: Fisher Nash is the book buyer at Carmichael's Independent Bookstore in Louisville, Kentucky. And the challenge Fisher faces is essentially a real estate puzzle. Carmichael's is just about 1,800 square feet, and they can only stock a fraction of the tens of thousands of books on offer from publishers every season.
4: I try to give each title 30 seconds or less, which doesn't sound like a lot, but that 30 seconds is a very rich moment.
3: For every book, Fisher is scanning information about the author. Are they famous? Do they live nearby? Has the store sold copies of their previous books or any similar titles? If Fisher does decide to order the book, they then have to decide on how many copies.
4: Am I going to bring in one? Because it's important to be represented on the shelf, but it's not necessarily going to fly off the shelf.
3: Or should Fisher up the ante and order two copies?
4: So you'll notice when you look at the spines, people are more likely to be like, oh, they've got more copies of that. I wonder what that is.
3: Finally, Fisher has to decide where in the bookstore that new title should live. Publishers offer a suggestion for that called the book's BISAC code.
4: BISAC stands for Book Industry Standards and Communications.
3: For the Planet Money book, for example, Norton, the publisher of the book, assigned the code of business/economics. But Fisher thinks for this book, tucking it into that corner of the store might miss impulse buying NPR listeners. So Fisher slots it in general new nonfiction. With every order and shelving choice, Fisher is making a kind of bet, investing the store's capital in real estate. But risk in the publishing industry is largely taken on by the publishers, because booksellers like Fisher can return unsold books for credit. Stephen Pace is the director of trade sales at Norton, which, by the way, is a financial supporter of NPR like several other publishers. Pace explains that publishers are also making bets with how many copies of a book they decide to print. But when a book doesn't sell well, they often have to figure out how to recoup their costs. For that, they could remainder the books, meaning sell them off at a huge discount to resellers.
5: So trying to sort of like minimize your losses.
6: Yeah, it's an auction, if you will, kind of a fire sale auction.
3: Remainders are often marked in some way so they don't re-enter the regular market. So they might have a black Sharpie mark on the side or a hole punched out of the barcode. Some other publishers, Stephen explains, will even pulp some of their unsold inventory, running the books through an industrial shredding machine.
6: Just a giant conveyor belt, you know, it takes something that took years and, you know, like a wood chipper in 15 seconds, there's just no sign of anything at all that remains. And it's soul crushing.
3: So every time we see a bookstore shelf, what we're really seeing is a series of calculated bets that, taken collectively, shape which books survive and thrive and maybe even shape our culture and which ones face the maw of the pulping pit. Alexi Horowitz-Ghazi, NPR News.
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8: Ramble across the afternoon this Saturday with Trixie Whitley, Jimmy LaFave, J.J. Gray and Mofro, plus hardworking Americans. I'm Dr. Robert, your host for Americana Music on the Highway 287 Ramble at 1 p.m. right after Buffalo Grass.
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10: Coming up in the next hour of Morning Edition, the Trump administration has announced $3.8 billion in funding for UN humanitarian aid since December. It's part of its new model for foreign assistance after big cuts last year.
11: The U.S. is still a player, albeit at a vastly smaller level than was the case before.
10: More on the changing approach to foreign aid. The details are coming up in the next hour here on Wyoming Public Radio.
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2: It should be sunny and breezy across the state today, highs in the mid-60s to mid-70s in most places, into the low 80s in Casper and Cheyenne. Those daytime winds should diminish this evening, and some clouds should move into the state tonight. It'll be cloudiest in Sheridan, Gillette, and Riverton, but not much of a chance of precipitation. Lows in the 30s to low 40s and down to the high 20s in Pinedale and Evanston. And tonight's moon will be a waning crescent at 2% of full.
3: 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They include the Community Foundation of Jackson Hole Edelweiss Endowment, as well as Sarah Jane Johnson and James and Roberta Matthew. If you're interested in supporting this critical reporting, please let us know.
4: 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Bakers, chefs, restaurateurs, and maybe most importantly, farmers. 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

0: He says the idea is that these leaders could carry out a range of operations. Prosecutors say it was Sun, who also served as Wang's campaign advisor, who brought Wang to the Chinese government's attention. He described her as, quote, a rising star. Sun is now serving a four-year sentence after pleading guilty to a similar charge. The Chinese embassy did not respond to NPR's request for comment on Wang's case and on broader allegations of espionage. As for the turmoil that's roiled City Hall, Deputy City Manager Justine Bruno says that city officials looked into Wang's conduct back in December 2024.
1: At that time, we conducted our own internal review just to ensure that there was no interference, there was no involvement with city staff or city finances or city decision making, and so we were able to clear that at that time.
0: A hearing has not yet been scheduled for Wang to formally enter a guilty plea, but she has apologized through her lawyers, saying she's sorry for the mistakes she made before she was elected. Vanessa Romo, NPR News.
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4: This is Arcos on the Air. The DuPont family was once one of the most influential and prominent families in the United States. Alothea DuPont de Nemours founded what was to become the DuPont Company in 1802. The company's first product was gunpowder, manufactured in Delaware at Eleutherian Mills. By the mid-20th century, DuPont was an industrial powerhouse producing chemical products of all types. DuPont chemists were responsible for developing everything from neoprene to Teflon. 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Pennsylvania's Longwood Gardens were financed by Pierre S. DuPont. He also donated millions to Delaware's public schools. Alfred I. DuPont founded children's hospitals in Delaware and Florida. Learn more about the DuPont family dynasty in the Jacqueline Thompson papers at UW's American Heritage Center.
5: 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Why is that?
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0: urban environment, we humans. So why not give over a little spot to the plants and the birds and the bugs and share our environment with them?
1: Kate Brown is an environmental historian at MIT and the author of Tiny Gardens Everywhere. She says many cities have become hotspots for biodiversity.
2: Mostly because these tiny green spaces dotted throughout an urban and suburban territory offer refuge for all kinds of birds and animals and insects that they don't get in the countryside, which is continually being bombed by things like insecticides and pesticides.
1: Back in D.C., Burnham says there's so much that feels out of his control to change the way the world is.
3: Can't we create a little bit of joy in our own neighborhood here? That's the idea.
1: Julie Deppenbrock, NPR News, Washington.
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4: It should be sunny and breezy across the state today, highs in the mid-60s to mid-70s in most places, into the low 80s in Casper and Cheyenne. Those daytime winds should diminish this evening, and some clouds should move into the state tonight. It'll be cloudiest in Sheridan, Gillette, and Riverton, but not much of a chance of precipitation. Lows in the 30s to low 40s and down to the high 20s in Pinedale and Evanston. And tonight's moon will be a waning crescent at 2%.
5: 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I'm Grady Kirkpatrick from Wyoming. We'll hear from Jalon Crossland and Kellen Smith. 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Plus your requests. 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

0: authorities have started confiscating property from people they deem traitors or critics of the regime. 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
2: Good morning, I'm Clizia Sala at the BBC. Africa's top health agency has declared an Ebola outbreak in the Democratic Republic of Congo. There are 65 reported deaths, but only four of those who died were confirmed to have had the virus. The BBC's Emery Makomeno is in Kinshasa.
3: While we understand from Dr. Jean Kaseya, who is the director of the Africa CDC, is that they are still trying to find out what is the current strain. He has said that earlier indications don't suggest that it is the Zaire strain, which is more common here in the DRC, but they should be able to know that in the 24 hours ahead.
2: Officials in northwest Pakistan say militants have stormed an army post, killing at least 8 troops and injuring 35 others. Ambara Saneti Rajan.
4: Islamist insurgents first rammed a vehicle into the security forces building before waging a gun battle in Pakistan's Bajau district bordering Afghanistan. The bombing on Thursday night follows 3 militant attacks in recent days that have killed nearly 30 people. Pakistan blames neighboring Afghanistan of harboring militant groups, but the Taliban and Kabul deny the accusations.
2: And a court in central India has ruled that an ancient disputed religious complex claimed by both Hindus and Muslims is a temple of a Hindu deity. The court has now asked Muslim petitioners to seek an alternative site to build a mosque. I'm Clizia Sala at the BBC in London.
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9: I'm Steve Inskeep.
10: And I'm Amy Martinez. Kentucky Derby winner Golden Tempo is skipping the Preakness Stakes tomorrow and will instead wait until June to run the Belmont Stakes. This is the third Derby winner in 5 years to skip the second leg of the coveted Triple Crown. Byron King, an editor with Bloodhorse, a news publication which covers thoroughbred breeding and racing, is here to break it down. He joins us from Louisville, Kentucky. So, Byron, what did Golden Tempo's trainer, Cherie DeVos, say about skipping the Preakness?
11: Well, one of the challenges of the whole Triple Crown series is the timing of it. So it's 2 weeks from the Kentucky Derby to the Preakness, and then 3 weeks to the final leg of the series, the Belmont. And for a lot of modern-day thoroughbreds, that time frame of 2 weeks rest is less than what a lot of trainers prefer. And she looked at her horse for a few days, analyzed how he came out of the race, and felt that it was in his best interest to sit out.
10: But wouldn't winning a Triple Crown make a horse a lot more valuable when it comes to breeding later?
11: It does. In fact, the two current Triple Crown winners that are at stud, Justify and also American Pharoah, these horses are worth, you know, tens of millions of dollars. But they can also become quite valuable winning two legs of the Triple Crown, too. So I think that, you know, they have to weigh that balance.
10: How much of this, though, Byron,

0: you think it's about seeing these horses as investments?
1: I don't see it that way. In fact, if anything, the whole industry is very focused on equine welfare. One of the things now is there's very little race day medication. So in the old days, they might have been able to get some non-steroidal anti-inflammatories to help kind of take away some of the aches and pains from one race to the next. But now these horses have such strict protocols in terms of they're going to post without those kind of medications and things that people are making sure that that horse is feeling his best and up to top condition on race day.
0: Byron, what do you think is the right balance then between keeping horses healthy and maintaining fan interest? I mean, it's an attention economy right now.
1: It is. I mean, the Derby had 20 million people watching on television. It was the most viewed Derby in recorded history, according to NBC. And so what happens, you know, you have the first female trainer in the Derby's history to win the race with Golden Tempo. People are so excited. They're eager to see this horse run back, and he's not running. So it leaves a you know, an incomplete feeling with folks. Now, if you stretched it out, let's say to a month between races, which some people are proposing, that could allow those horses to compete more regularly in all three legs, but it comes with a trade-off of maintaining public interest, as you mentioned. Plus, in these communities where these races are held, they're quite often accustomed and used to having the event on a certain day. I think you're going to see some changes to the series because while it's an important three legs together, you know, I think of it in like almost like golf terms, you know, with the majors. If, you know, Rory McIlroy and Scottie Scheffler were skipping key majors because the timing didn't work out, I think we would lose more fans than tinkering with the history.
0: That is Blood Horse's Byron King. Byron, thanks a lot.
1: My pleasure.
0: This is Morning Edition from NPR. Our theme music was inspired by B.J. Lederman. I'm E. Martinez.
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2: 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I'm Grady Kirkpatrick from Wyoming. We'll hear from Jalon Crossland and Kellen Smith. 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
3: NPR News. In Washington, I'm Corva Coleman. The government of Cuba has freed a prominent political dissident after years in jail. NPR's Ada Peralta reports this came just as the CIA director flew to Havana for talks.
4: Cici Abascal Zamora is a member of the opposition group Ladies in White. She was arrested back in the summer of 2021 when she joined thousands in street protests. Abascal said state security agents gave her a choice. "We'll free you," they said, "but you have to go into exile." Abascal accepted, and on Thursday she flew to Miami. In freedom, she held a press conference. "My heart is in pieces," she said. "It stayed with all my brothers who are still in prison, with those who the government has been unable to silence in their fight against totalitarianism." The U.S. has enacted a de facto oil blockade on Cuba and threatened military action if the government doesn't make fundamental reforms. Ada Peralta, NPR News, Mexico City.
3: This also comes as Cuban officials say they've run out of oil. Blackouts across the island are expected to persist. Ukraine's president and a top United Nations official say Russia deliberately targeted a UN vehicle in southern Ukraine with attack drones. NPR's Joanna Kakissis reports from Kyiv. The strike took place in a part of Ukraine where Russians hunt civilians with drones.
5: A vehicle carrying staff from the UN Office for the Coordination of Humanitarian Affairs was hit twice by small first-person view drones. No one was injured. Tom Fletcher, the UN's emergency relief coordinator, told a briefing he was awoken in the middle of the night to news of the drone strike.
6: "Where our people were very, very lucky to escape with their lives in what looks like a target attack. And we are furious about that, and we will demand accountability and full investigations."
5: The attack took place in Ukraine's southern Kherson region, where Russian troops use drones to hunt civilians on foot and in vehicles. Ukrainians call this practice the human safari. Joanna Kakissis, NPR News, Kyiv.
3: The U.S. Supreme Court has temporarily overruled a lower court order that blocked the abortion medication mifepristone from being sent through the mail anywhere in the country. NPR's Nina Totenberg has more.
7: The High Court reversed a decision by the Fifth Circuit Court of Appeals, which had blocked doctors from sending the pill to women who are seeking to end their pregnancies in the first trimester, even in states that have banned abortion. The FDA has since 2000 found the drug to be safe and effective. The Supreme Court's action blocking the lower court is only in place until the case is fully litigated in those courts and potentially the Supreme Court. But that is likely to take many months. Conservative Justices Thomas and Alito dissented. Nina Totenberg, NPR News, Washington.
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9: Stardate May 15th. The Milky Way galaxy is home to a few hundred billion stars, and on average, it gives birth to a couple of suns' worth of stars every year. But a much smaller galaxy about 12 million light years away puts the Milky Way to shame. It is spawning about 10 times as many stars per year. Like the Milky Way, Messier 82 is a thin disk with spiral arms wrapping around a dense core. It's less than half the size of the Milky Way. M82 is a starburst galaxy. It had a close encounter with another galaxy within the past 100 million years or so. That caused huge clouds of gas and dust to collapse, triggering the starbirth. The new stars are concentrated in the center of the galaxy, where astronomers have cataloged more than 100 superstar clusters. Each one contains hundreds of thousands of stars. Many of the stars are especially hot and massive, which makes the clusters especially bright. A strong wind of hot gas races away from that region. It squeezes the surrounding clouds, giving birth to more stars. But within another 100 million years, all the gas and dust will have been used up. Then, M82 will settle down to the same quiet life as the Milky Way. M82 is in Ursa Major. As night falls, it dangles below the upside-down bowl of the Big Dipper. It's an easy target for small telescopes. We see it edge-on, so it looks like a small, bright slash. We have more sky-watching tips and much more about the cosmos in Stardate Magazine. Details at stardate.org. I'm Billy Henry.
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2: 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Sunny and breezy across Wyoming today, highs mid-60s to mid-70s with low 80s for Casper and Cheyenne. 47 degrees now in Pinedale, Riverton at 58, 59 for Sheridan, Rock Springs at 54 degrees, and 60 in Laramie. A beautiful morning. I'm Grady Kirkpatrick. Wyoming Sounds up next with great music on the Western Edge. And your requests welcome. You can email onair@uwyo.edu. We have a new one from Roger Klein and the Peacemakers following this. Options from Gomez.

Roger Klein and the Peacemakers out of Arizona, the new one, Agua Caliente, at 14 after 9 o'clock. Put on your dancing shoes for the Teton Waltz. Dan Thomasma and Terry Yazalina.

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0: Lori Golden and Cat Clyde together on Moontan with Teton Waltz, Dan Thomasman, and Terry Azzolino coming off songs of Lewis and Clark, 21 after 9 on a Friday morning. I'm Grady Kirkpatrick. Thanks for listening. Hope you're doing well, having a great week. A beautiful morning in Wyoming, and we have songs for graduates in the class of 2026 starting next.
1: Supporters include Wyoming's celebration of America's 250th anniversary. 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
0: And congrats to Bob Beck with the honorary degree, and a big shout-out to the class of 2026. Got a couple of songs, starting with this one from Queen. Tonight.

0: from their new album, Selling a Vibe, The Cribs, out of England, Never the Same, featuring twin brothers Gary and Ryan Jarman, and also a third brother, trio Ross Jarman, all together. Sporting Shades with Tim Buck III, Future So Bright, and Don't Stop Me Now, Queen, starting off that set.
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0: Oh, yeah, pretty sweet cover of the Willie Dixon Blues Classic Seventh Son from the Big Head Blues Club, Big Head Todd and the Monsters with Son and Star. Look closer. Before that, it's 20 minutes before 10 o'clock, still to come. The band Wyo, based in California, featuring Andy Sorge from Wilson and Scott McKay Gibson, and we'll get one from Lake Street Dive coming up next.
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4: Hi, this is Rachel from Lake Street Dive, and you're listening to Wyoming Sounds.

That's the band Y.O. Don't Stop, came out in 2019. Fleet Foxes before that, Ragged Wood. We heard Brother and Sister Tim and Molly O'Brien on Remember Me, and I Want You Back, the old Jackson 5 tune from Lake Street Dive at 9:57. 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And Jackson, a sneak peek of the Bicentennial from Colonization to Rematriation, that's spelled B-I-S-O-N-tennial. That's at the National Museum of Wildlife Art, starting this morning at 11:30. And in Sheridan, a Railroad Historic District walking tour, that's at Grinnell Plaza tomorrow, beginning at 1 p.m. And in Laramie, the 7220 Middle School High School Mountain Bike Team Parent Info Meeting, that's at the Wyoming Tech Business Center next Wednesday, starting at 6 p.m. More info on our website at wyomingpublicmedia.org. 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
1: Live from NPR News, I'm Lakshmi Singh. President Trump's heading back to the Washington, D.C. area aboard Air Force One, capping a state visit to China. The leaders of the world's two biggest economies talk trade, including three major items the U.S. wants to sell: beans, beef, and Boeing aircraft. And NPR's Tamara Keith reports on whether China's committed to buying.
2: We haven't seen anything in writing yet, but administration officials and President Trump have been making the rounds doing interviews, and the picture is coming together. And there's been some movement to allow U.S. beef producers to resume exports to China. And President Trump, in an interview with Sean Hannity on Fox News, said China would be buying lots of soybeans and Boeing aircraft.
1: Trump says he and she also spoke at length about the U.S. war with Iran, a key trade partner to China. Both agreed Iran should reopen the Strait of Hormuz and should not have a nuclear weapon. However, it does not appear Trump has secured China's commitment to press Iran to deliver on either demand. The death toll in Ukraine has risen to at least 24 people following Russia's latest barrage of missile and drone strikes. He's targeted the capital and other areas. NPR's Joanna Kakissis has more.
3: The Russian strikes turned a nine-story apartment building into rubble. Ukrainian President Volodymyr Zelensky left flowers there for those killed. He said in a video address that Russia bombed Ukraine virtually nonstop for 2 days to exhaust Ukraine's air defenses. We must find countermeasures for such attacks as soon as possible, Zelensky said. In 48 hours, Russia used more than 1,500 drones and 56 missiles in the strikes. Zelensky said Ukraine was able to intercept 94% of the drones and 73% of the missiles. He said the number one priority is securing air defense that can take down more missiles. Joanna Kakissis, NPR News, Kyiv.
1: CIA Director John Ratcliffe made a surprise visit to Cuba yesterday and delivered a stern message from President Trump. It's coming at a time when Cuba says it's out of fuel and suffering massive power blackouts. Here's NPR's Greg Myrie.
4: Director Ratcliffe's trip wasn't announced in advance, but the spy agency said afterward that he met the head of Cuba's intelligence services and the interior minister. A CIA official, speaking on condition of anonymity, said Ratcliffe traveled to the island to present Trump's position. The official said, quote, "The United States is prepared to seriously engage on economic and security issues, but only if Cuba makes fundamental changes." Trump has threatened on several occasions to take some unspecified action against Cuba. Cuba is suffering a debilitating energy crisis. The government says the country is out of oil, causing power blackouts of 20 hours or more per day.
1: That's Greg Myrie reporting. It's NPR.
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7: Sunny and breezy across Wyoming today, highs from the mid-60s to mid-70s. Clear to partly cloudy tonight, lows 30s to low 40s, upper 20s in Pinedale and the moon a waning crescent at 2% of full. And Saturday, partly to mostly sunny in the morning, increasing clouds in the afternoon. Showers likely in Laramie and a chance for thunderstorms in Cheyenne and Jackson. Highs from the low to mid-60s in the western mountains, mid to upper 70s for Sheridan and Casper. 56 now in Jackson, it's 65 in Casper. Rawlins at 62 degrees and 65 in Cheyenne. Good morning. I'm Grady Kirkpatrick. A beautiful morning in Wyoming. If you have any requests, you can email onair@uwyo.edu. We'll tell you about some live music happening around Wyoming and the region this hour. Also, one from Sierra Farrell coming up, and we'll celebrate the birthday of Jonathan Richman. Start the hour with this one from Lissy.

0: Brandi Carlile along with Lucius with You and Me on the Rock. It was Bruce Hornsby teaming up with Justin Vernon, Over the Rise, a new one from His Golden Messenger in the middle of it. And from My Wild West, Lissy, Don't You Give Up on Me at 22 minutes after 10 o'clock. You're listening to Wyoming Sounds with great music on the Western Edge and firing up 75 birthday candles for Jonathan Richmond next.
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0: Happy birthday, Jonathan Richmond. Actually, turned 75 tomorrow. We'll start the party early. Born in Boston, formed the Modern Lovers, punk garage band in Boston with Jerry Harrison, David Robinson, and yeah, big fan of the Velvet Underground, and worked a bit with John Cale in producing. We'll get a couple from Jonathan Richmond, starting with this one from You Must Ask the Heart. This is City versus Country.

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0: Yeah, new music there from Death Cab for Cutie on Wyoming Sounds. 10:35, we also heard Fleetwood Mac, Secondhand News, and Fleetwood Mac fans in Casper can catch Tusk, the Fleetwood Mac tribute band. They're playing the Rialto beginning at 7. Again, that's tomorrow night. We'll take a look at more concerts coming up next.
1: Supporters include the UW Center for Global Studies, presenting student research on Panama's ant birds, UK's Prevent Policy, and South African Indigenous Stories at the Centennial Library May 20th at 4:30. All are welcome.
2: Ramble across the afternoon this Saturday with Trixie Whitley, Jimmy LaFave, J.J. 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I'm Dr. Robert, your host for Americana Music on the Highway 287 Ramble at 1 p.m. right after Buffalo Grass.
0: From the Wyoming Sounds concert calendar, Old Crow Medicine Show set to play Mishawaka in northern Colorado and Poudre Canyon, and that is tonight. Jalon Crossland in Cody tomorrow night at the Colonel. Also tomorrow night in Laramie, Tris Munsick playing the Cowboy, and looking ahead to May 28th. It's Dusty Vaquero Days in Gillette featuring Margot Silker, Red Shahan, Kellen Smith, and more. You can find info on our website, wyomingsounds.org. Just click on the concert calendar for shows happening over Wyoming and some of our border states as well. All right, this is Jalon Crossland from Sing-Alongs for the Apocalypse. It's the post-apocalyptic love song.

0: Oh, yeah, the Rolling Stones with Sweet Virginia on Wyoming Sound. Sierra Farrell with American Dreaming before that. Old Crow Medicine Show with Molly Tuttle, the new and last American Waltz. They'll be playing at Mishawaka, Poudre Canyon Way tonight. And Jalon Crossland with the post-apocalyptic love song.
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0: Thanks for listening to Wyoming Sounds with great music on the Western Edge. It's 11 o'clock. Still to come, following an NPR News update, we'll celebrate the birthday of Brian Eno. And more songs for the class of 26 coming up. This one from Nashville, Make That Gypsy Swing, I'll See You in My Dreams. We also heard Taj Mahal and Keb Mo covering The Who on Squeezebox.
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2: Live from NPR News, I'm Lakshmi Singh. President Trump is returning to the U.S. after completing his state visit to China. Chinese leader Xi Jinping touted Trump's trip as a historic and landmark visit. Trump was the last American president to travel to China. NPR's Jennifer Pack reports that visit was almost 9 years ago.
3: President Xi says China and the U.S. have set a new vision for, quote, a constructive relationship of strategic stability. That refers to President Trump's narrative of great power competition since his first term, according to Wu Xingbo, a leading American studies scholar at Shanghai's Fudan University. He says President Xi and Trump are now setting a new direction, a wish.
4: Both want to have a stable, predictable, and more cooperative relations.
3: He says China sees meetings between leaders as a way to set parameters for further discussions, which is why China has not confirmed any specific deals made yet. Jennifer Pak, NPR News, Beijing.
2: Well, the U.S. and China are competing to advance artificial intelligence. The Trump administration's approach to AI has long been to prioritize innovation. But NPR's Deepa Shivaram says there are signs of a shift to AI safety.
5: Trump and administration officials have been starting to talk more about AI safety for the first time. This comes in part after AI company Anthropic sounded the alarm about its latest model Mythos due to cybersecurity concerns. That sent off a wave of concern about the potential dangers around new AI models. In interviews, administration officials have started to use words they haven't used before, like safety. That was surprising to Kyle Chan, a fellow at the Brookings Institution.
6: It's a dramatic reversal from just a year ago when you could hardly say the word safety in Trump circles.
5: But it's not yet clear if the Trump White House is planning to change anything when it comes to AI regulations. Even if they did, it would likely be small. Any actual regulations would have to come from Congress. Deepa Shivaram, NPR News.
2: Patients will still have access to the abortion pill mifepristone through telemedicine while a dispute over it plays out in the lower courts. Nearly 4 years after the U.S. Supreme Court struck down the 1973 landmark ruling that legalized access to abortion, yesterday the conservative-dominated court decided to preserve telemedicine access to the abortion pill. Here's NPR's Selena Simmons-Duffin.
7: They granted an emergency request from two drug makers to put a hold on an appeals court order that would have put new restrictions on access to mifepristone. Specifically, it would have required patients to go in person to a clinic or a doctor's office to receive the medication. So the justices have issued a stay pending appeal in the case so telemedicine access can continue as it has been while this case plays out in the lower courts.
2: That's NPR's Selena Simmons-Duffin reporting. 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
0: Good looking day in Wyoming. Sunshine and breezy conditions with highs mid-60s to mid-70s. Clear to partly cloudy tonight. Overnight lows 30s to low 40s, upper 20s in Pinedale. Then Saturday, partly to mostly sunny in the morning, increasing clouds in the afternoon with showers likely in Laramie. There's a chance for afternoon thunderstorms in Cheyenne and Jackson with highs from the low to mid-60s in the western mountains, mid to upper 70s for Sheridan and Casper. 60 degrees now in Buffalo, Afton at 57, Lander 68, and 65 in Saratoga. Thanks for listening to Wyoming Sounds halfway through the month of May. I'm Grady Kirkpatrick. We have music coming up and Jungle. And we'll celebrate the birthday of Brian Eno, born on this date, 1948, Suffolk, England. Keyboard player, synthesizer, arranger, producing pioneer of music ranging from the ambient to experimental to pop. Recorded a couple of early albums with Roxy Music and then produced with Robert Fripp of King Crimson, David Bowie, John Cale, Devo, also U2 and Daniel Lanois. And he collaborated with David Byrne. And this one from the album Everything That Happens Will Happen Today. David Byrne and Brian Eno with Home.

0: Yeah, baby. Friday, I'm in love, The Cure on Wyoming Sounds. It was Jungle back on 74 before that. And celebrating the birthday of Brian Eno, one he put out just last year with Beatty Wolf. That was Suddenly. And with David Byrne, the song Home. At 22 minutes after 11, another birthday to celebrate. Coming up next.
1: Supporters include Wyoming 250, Wyoming's celebration of America's 250th anniversary. American stories, history, and community, from the high plains to mountain towns. 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
0: 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Not a musician, but a humanitarian, MC, and clown, Hugh Romney Jr., known as Wavy Gravy, turns 90 tomorrow. And quite a party scheduled in San Francisco at the Masonic. A star-studded lineup includes Steve Earle, Todd Rundgren, Cat Power, Ricky Lee Jones, Harper Simon, The Moldy Peaches, and Maria Muldaur, among others. For the Woodstock generation, here you go. It's Wavy Gravy.
4: What we have in mind is breakfast in bed for $400,000. Now, it's not going to be steak and eggs or anything, but it's going to be good food, and we're going to get it to you. It's not just the hog farm, either. It's like the Ojai Mountain family and the pranksters and everybody else that has volunteered and put in their time into the free kitchens. In fact, it's everybody. We're all feeding each other. We must be in heaven, man!

0: Quite the righteous version of the tune U2 and B.B. King did way back, When Love Comes to Town. Joe Bonamassa, Shamika Copeland, and Slash here on Wyoming Sounds. And celebrating the big 90th birthday for Wavy Gravy, we went back to 1969 Woodstock, Jefferson Airplane doing Volunteers.
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0: And congratulations to Bob on his honorary degree, and big thanks to all who turned out. We had a nice gathering here at Wyoming Public Media yesterday. And congratulations and shout out to the class of 2026. You made it.

0: That's The Long Faces out of London, the song Jane, here on Wyoming Sounds, your music discovery station, playing the best new music favorites and Wyoming artists, and a bit of fun for the class of 26. We Are Young, featuring Janelle Monáe, and a bit of Pomp and Circumstance from the All-American Band, 20 minutes before noon. Thanks for listening. Still to come from Gillette, Wyoming. We'll get one from Kellen Smith and a request. Michelle Schacht next.
1: 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All are welcome.
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0: Singer-songwriter, fifth-generation cattle rancher, Kellen Smith from Rancher's Blues, that one called Iowa. Also a UW grad, Go Pokes. John R. Miller before that, Toll Booth from The Great Unknowing, a new one. And by request, Michelle Shock's Prodigal Daughter.
1: This is our Coast on the Air. The DuPont family was once one of the most influential and prominent families in the United States. Alothea DuPont de Nemours founded what was to become the DuPont Company in 1802. The company's first product was gunpowder, manufactured in Delaware at Eleutherian Mills. By the mid-20th century, DuPont was an industrial powerhouse producing chemical products of all types. DuPont chemists were responsible for developing everything from neoprene to Teflon. The business made millions for the DuPont family, and family members devoted some of their fortunes to philanthropic endeavors. Pennsylvania's Longwood Gardens were financed by Pierre S. DuPont. He also donated millions to Delaware's public schools. Alfred I. DuPont founded children's hospitals in Delaware and Florida. Learn more about the DuPont family dynasty in the Jacqueline Thompson Papers at UW's American Heritage Center.
0: A couple of minutes before noon, thanks for listening to Wyoming Sounds. 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Mike Wade coming in from noon until 3, followed by Dr. Robert to get your weekend started at 3 o'clock. 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Have a great weekend.

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0: This week on Science Friday, beavers are having a moment thanks to a starring role in the movie Hoppers. 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
2: So nature takes this gigantic rodent and puts it in a wetland. 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
3: Supporters include the nonprofit Brain Chemistry Labs in Jackson, dedicated to finding and fighting causes of Alzheimer's, ALS, Parkinson's, glioblastoma, and other serious brain diseases. 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

0: Coming up, a French museum holds a display of artworks obtained after the Second World War in order to reunite them with their rightful owners.
1: The people who knew these works in the houses before the war, of course, they are not among us now. They passed away, but some families still have a small piece of archive, a small photograph of a living room before the war. And sometimes some people still bring to us this evidence, this small painting in a small photograph in the 30s before the war.
0: The headlines: Israel says it's carried out an attack against the leader of Hamas's military wing in Gaza, who it says helped plan the mass attack on Israel in October 2023. And President Xi Jinping of China has accepted an invitation to go to Washington later this year. I'm Paul Henley with NewsHour, live from the BBC. There's been a new outbreak of one of the world's most deadly communicable diseases, Ebola. Cases have been reported in the east of the Democratic Republic of Congo in Central Africa. Ebola is feared because of its high mortality rate and nightmarish symptoms, which include severe bleeding and organ failure. The BBC's Africa correspondent, Thomas Mukwana, has been following the latest spread from where he's based in Nairobi.
2: So the Africa Center for Disease Control this morning issued a statement declaring an Ebola outbreak in the Democratic Republic of Congo, that's in Central Africa. Democratic Republic of Congo has had 16 outbreaks in the past, and this is the 17th one of the Ebola virus. And the Center for Disease Control confirms that there have been 65 deaths as a result of what is suspected to be Ebola virus, and 246 are suspected to be infected. Most of them are concentrated within two towns in the eastern region, a province called Ituri, near the border with Uganda and South Sudan. That raises another risk here.
0: And it's quite a dangerous area and difficult, I imagine, for medical crews to get to treat people.
2: Yeah, Eastern DRC is known for its violence. It's very rife with violence and a lot of rebel groups and defiant forces against the government of DRC are fighting the DRC government in that region, which makes it harder for medical personnel to reach those areas and possibly respond to this emergency. But also the other risk is that it could easily be transmitted across the border into Uganda and South Sudan, because a lot of trade happens between the three countries and also a lot of mining happens in Eastern DRC where this virus has re-emerged.
0: Ebola is a much feared disease that many people will remember from a big outbreak in 2014. Give us a bit more background if you can.
2: Well, it's feared for a reason, Paul. It's feared because Ebola is a zoonotic infection. It can be transmitted between animals and humans. But the worst part is that it has a fatality rate of 25 to 90%. And it's caused over 15,000 deaths in the last 16 outbreaks. And the 2014 one that you're speaking about, between 2014 and 2016 in West Africa, was the worst of them all. This specific outbreak caused more deaths than all the others combined. And it started in Guinea, then spread into Sierra Leone and Liberia. And this is a global issue because this virus, also infections were detected and confirmed in Italy, UK, the USA, and populous countries like Nigeria. And it caused over 11,325 deaths, according to the WHO, and 228,600 infections. So you can imagine the scale of the problem if this goes uncontained.
0: As we've been speaking, Thomas, there are reports coming in of Ebola cases being confirmed in neighbouring Uganda. Tell us about the significance of that.
2: That means that East Africa could be in danger of recording more infections, because in Nairobi, where we're speaking from, there's a bus that goes directly to the border with Uganda and DRC, and also that goes to Rwanda, passing to Tanzania. So all these countries share a lot of roads and a lot of air traffic. And if this goes uncontained, and a lot of these countries also have ailing health systems, as you'd know, recently USAID withdrew a lot of funding, and there's conflict in DRC, places like South Sudan with boiling conflict. This might be a big problem because most of these governments are already struggling.
0: Do effective vaccines exist? Are they available?
2: Yes, vaccines exist, but the interesting thing with this outbreak is that according to one of the virologists who co-discovered Ebola, this strain of Ebola is alarming because he says it's not the usual Ebola virus that is detected, the one which vaccines have been developed against. And according to the Center for Disease Control of Africa, this latest outbreak has a different one, which means that the vaccines that are available, the medication that is available to treat the symptoms, might be ineffective against it.
0: That was the BBC's Africa correspondent, Thomas Mukwana. Final rehearsals are underway today for Saturday night's final of the world's biggest music competition, the Eurovision Song Contest. The UK's entrant, Sam Battle, known as Look Mum No Computer, has revealed that he's been through stress tests as part of the build-up. As our arts and media correspondent David Sillitoe now reports, he's also created his own extra pressure.
3: It is a music machine. Or is that a clock?
4: Here's a word of advice.
3: This is my favourite bit. Come and look at this.
5: The super piano. I didn't know this existed till coming and seeing you.
4: If you want to chat to Sam Battle, and you decide to meet in Vienna's fabulous Museum of Technology,
3: wow,
4: you might be a bit distracted.
3: Lovely.
5: Wait, Isaac, I've forgotten. Are we doing Eurovision?
6: We are doing Eurovision. We talk Eurovision.
3: Sure.
6: Why are you doing it?
3: I was at the pub with my friend and we said, wouldn't it be interesting to try and do Eurovision? And basically emailed them and they said, oh, he seems interesting. So I got invited to a writing camp thing. I go in and I say, right, so which one of us are we writing for today? And they were like, what? You!
6: You didn't know you were going to be the performer. And what did you think when they did?
3: I went, oh. And then we started writing the song. I moved the table along. I was touring Germany the week before. I shouted, eins, zwei, drei, and it was the... Let's go with that. Eins, zwei, drei, darling, I need something today. Eins, zwei, drei, with a slice of pepperoni. 12 hours later, we were all thinking to ourselves, oh, it was great, fun, but this is... BBC's never going to... It's never going to get picked. That is never happening. But it did. I show that I am functional as a human being, you know, a performer.
6: How do you do that?
3: Get stress test and all that, you know.
6: Stress test?
3: Whether I can deal under pressure, I don't know.
6: They stress test you?
3: Oh, that sounds a bit...
6: No, I'm learning so much about Eurovision here. It's an electrodes or something.
3: Just making sure that you don't get too nervous and things like that.
4: And talking of stress, Sam's managed to add to his Eurovision pressure with a bit of showbiz DIY.
3: I've built quite a lot of the props and...
6: What?
3: So I've built the stage, some of the stages like these big synthesizer panel things.
6: You've built it?
3: Yeah. I drilled so many holes that my nipples chafed.

0: And if you're wondering why we're suddenly listening to Waterloo, it's because Sam spotted the Eurovision karaoke machine.
1: Wow, wow, wow, wow. Come on, your turn. It's not in my register.
0: Talking of Eurovision history, Austria was the scene of a great UK victory. Sandy Shaw, a puppet on a string.

0: Welcome to Open Spaces. For more Wyoming Public Radio News, I'm Camila Kadelska. The West is entering the summer in a drought, and water managers across the region are anticipating shortages. The Wyoming State Engineers Department is in charge of water rights in the state. It's preparing for this summer with some water restrictions already in place. Deputy State Engineer Jack Morey joins me. It's been an eventful year for water in the state already. Just this month, your office announced a couple of emergency measures. I would like to start with water used for stock animals. So you're allowing water to be drawn from places that's usually not allowed. How will this help ranchers, and when's the last time the state did this?
1: It is common in these dry years for him to do that, which allows some flexibility for those ranchers to utilize what little bit of water they have.
0: Can you give me an example of who and why someone may want to take advantage of it?
1: They can change their point of use to for emergency situations to water stock in case their pasture rotations may run out of water in a certain pasture or whatever. They can utilize the flexibility issued by the order and hopefully get some water to their animals.
0: A second emergency measure. This one is limiting water use in the Tongue River Basin. This is for junior water right holders, so folks with rights after 1950. Why is this regulation happening?
1: The Supreme Court issued a decree back in 2018 between Montana and Wyoming. Montana put a lawsuit on Wyoming. And in 2018, the Supreme Court issued that decree. Is pretty much, like you said, deals with post-1950 water rights. So basically, Montana has made a call, and the only way in the decree that they can make that call is with if they give substantial evidence that Tongue River Reservoir will not fill by the end of the water year. And I also must state that Montana must lift this call if evidence becomes evident that the reservoir will fill.
0: How many people or businesses does this restriction on the Tongue River affect, and what do impacts potentially look like?
1: The call is subject to all the major reservoirs above Dayton, Ranchester, Sheridan. And again, it's to all junior 1950 water rights and filling of the reservoirs in the Bighorn Mountain.
0: And can you explain briefly the water rights system? Why does the year of someone's rights matter?
1: The state of Wyoming's water rights system is based on the doctrine of prior appropriation, and when people get apply for a water right, they get a date, and the more senior right, the better the water right, they get premium access to that water. So junior water rights will be shut off first in calls. So again, going back in time, the more senior the right, the better and the more access to water they have.
0: What can ranchers and landowners expect if they are dealing with these restrictions so they don't have water rights after 1950? Where can they get water? Will they have enough water?
1: The Montana call is filling of reservoirs in Wyoming above Dayton and Ranchester and Sheridan up in the Bighorns and a few up on the face of the mountain. The substantial sized reservoirs, they are trying to fill reservoirs with a water right that is junior to 1950, and we are monitoring all the junior rights to 1950 that are trying to store water in Wyoming reservoirs.
0: Okay, so it's more about storing water, it's not about getting water?
1: That's correct.
0: So this isn't the first regulation that happened this year. Your office just lifted one from the North Platte River and its tributaries. Do you foresee anything more this year?
1: We're already in interstate regulations all over the state. The Bear River has been in interstate regulation. Several tributaries on the Green River are in regulation already. And as you mentioned, the North Platte's been in regulation. It's one of the earliest years that we've went into regulation, and I anticipate that to become even more regulation on systems and tributaries that haven't seen regulation ever. So again, it's shaping up to be the driest year on record.
0: Could you say some examples of some tributaries that would be affected that you said have never been affected before?
1: On the western side of the state, there's a lot of tributaries. I don't have any names in front of me right now, but I think it would be safe to say pretty much any tributary in Wyoming is there's a chance of being on regulation this summer.
0: And how are Wyomingites on the ground going to feel this?
1: Like I mentioned earlier, this year shaping up to be very challenging for all our water users, ag included. Municipal and industrial water users are going to face these challenges as well. And that's why we have set up this priority system and the Wyoming Water Law to protect the most senior rights. We can't guarantee what we don't guarantee water, and there ain't going to be much of it this summer.
0: And how are those senior rights figured out, as you just mentioned, under the water law?
1: Again, it would be their priority date. So the earlier the right, the more senior.
0: I know some towns are asking residents to limit their water use, specifically by not watering lawns during the heat of the day or at all. Could it get so bad that municipal water systems fall under regulations?
1: There's potential for municipalities to fall under regulation from the state engineer's office as well. There is flexibility within our system, and most municipalities have backup plans with temporary water use agreements and exchanges.
0: And how will these restrictions affect wildfire fighting operations? Will there be limits or restrictions on where firefighters can pull water potentially?
1: Last month, State Engineer Gephardt issued a memo stating that in emergency situations where wildfires are being managed, any water supply may be used for fighting the fire.
0: Okay, so no restrictions there.
1: There is no restrictions. We're hoping they will utilize the least disruptive water source and work with our division superintendents to find appropriate water.
0: Thank you, Deputy State Engineer Jack Morey, for joining me today.
1: You bet. Thank you.

0: As we just heard, there's a chance some Wyoming towns will feel water restrictions more than ever this summer. So now we turn to a town in Arizona where residents are already required to cut back. The Colorado River is running dry, and the federal government has proposed big cuts. Along the river in Arizona, those cuts are already taking a toll. For the Mountain West News Bureau, Alex Hager visited a town to see how it's adapting on the front lines.
1: On the outer edges of the Phoenix Metro, you'll find Cave Creek. It's a town of about 5,000 people, where saguaros dot the hills above quiet neighborhoods. When it comes to water, about 95% of this town's supply comes from one source. It's a baking hot spring day on the banks of the Central Arizona Project, where blue-green water travels slowly through a wide concrete canal. Here, three pumps are humming away, taking Colorado River water from the canal and sending it north to Cave Creek.
2: These three booster pumps are what's providing almost all the water for the town.
1: Sean Cruz-Weisner runs the utilities department in Cave Creek. Right now, that is not an easy job because federal water managers are proposing cuts to the amount that flows into this canal. And Cave Creek doesn't really pull water from anywhere else.
2: It is stressful, and the other agencies I've worked for in the valleys have had the luxury of that more diverse water portfolio. So us trying to figure this out, I hate to use the term, but we're the sort of the sharp end of the stick or the spear here. We're the first ones going to feel the impact is Cave Creek.
1: Adding to that anxiety, Cruz-Weisner says, the exact size of those cuts is not set in stone.
2: We don't have clarity, and that is stressful going into this, and part of the unknown is how bad is the cut going to be next year?
1: Those cuts could take away 20, 25, or even 59% of the town's water. So now there's a scramble to find more fast. Brad Hill says the options are limited.
3: That's the goal for Cave Creek, is it needs water in the canal because that's the only way we can get water to it.
1: Hill is a water consultant Cave Creek brought on to help search for more supply.
3: Any deal that we do or any solution, water supply solution, has to be water in the canal or it doesn't work for Cave Creek.
1: Hill says over the years, the town has been taking some of its excess water and storing it underground. But due to a quirk of geology, it has to store that water far away, and it would be too complicated and too expensive to pipe it directly to Cave Creek. But Hill has a plan.
3: What it's called in the business is an exchange.
1: He says other cities will take some of Cave Creek's underground water and leave the same amount of canal water where Cave Creek can get it. Those other cities were pretty eager to offer their help. Max Wilson is with one of them, the city of Phoenix.
4: I think anything that undermines the confidence that the nation has in sustainable lives here in the valley would be negative for all of us who live here.
1: For bigger cities like Phoenix, Surprise, and Peoria, they're basically worried that people will hear about one little town in the Phoenix area running out of water and think that the whole valley is going dry. Maybe then they'll stop moving here and spending their money here.
4: Everybody, when they move to Arizona, the first question they get from their family is, are they going to run out of water? Well, we need to make sure that doesn't happen. We need to make sure that's not true.
1: City leaders say they got a taste of that phenomenon in 2023 when taps ran dry in the small community of Rio Verde Foothills.
5: Even if one small part of the Valley of the Sun experiences problems, you know, everyone is going to get stuck with that same label.
1: Catherine Sorensen is with the Kyle Center for Water Policy at Arizona State University. She says what happened in Rio Verde Foothills was an outlier. But that did matter to people outside of the state.
5: That could be bad news for our economy. So I think that there is a very sound reason for all of us to hold hands and help each other weather this storm.
1: This storm probably won't go away anytime soon. Climate change and decades of drought will likely keep things dry throughout the region, forcing cities that rely on the Colorado River to get creative. Even the ones that are less reliant on its water. But in Cave Creek, water consultant Brad Hill says the focus will soon turn beyond the exchanges that can carry them through the short term.
3: If that surface water goes away, you know, we have 5 to 8 years worth of alternatives, but we need a long-term solution by then.
1: Hill says all the cheap, easy water in the area has already been taken, and the next steps for Cave Creek and other cities in a pinch will be difficult and expensive. Alex Hager, Cave Creek.
0: Wyoming's primary election is coming up on August 18th, and county clerks are preparing to adhere to some new laws. That's up next on Open Spaces.

0: Supporters include Energy Conservation Works hosting Jackson Eco Fair, the annual celebration of simple and sustainable living in the Tetons, on Saturday, May 16th at the base of Snow King Mountain. Workshops, local food and music, kids activities, and more. JacksonEcoFair.org.
1: Welcome back to Open Spaces. Election season is upon us, and some Wyoming voters are skeptical of how votes are tallied. Lawmakers passed a bill during the recent budget session that requires county clerks to hand count some of this year's election results. Wyoming Public Radio's Jordan Uplinger spoke with Laramie County Clerk Deborah Lee to see how one county is gearing up for the task.
2: So during the session, the legislature passed a bill requiring county clerks to audit by hand about 5% of all ballots cast in their county for this year's primary elections. Can you talk about how Laramie County specifically is preparing for that effort?
3: We are part of an association of county clerks, and the county clerks have been working on this very subject. And we did a training session and looked at different ways to hand count, and we'll be coming up with standard operating procedures. We have included in our budget the staff required to do this. We're planning.
2: When you say it's in your budget, is this an unusually expensive endeavor, or is this something that you guys are kind of expecting?
3: This is a new thing. It's a new element. We aren't sure how long counting will take. We've kind of made a projection on how many people might be required. We will be also reporting all these expenses to the legislature when we're finished. Each county is going to prepare a report for the Joint Corporations Elections and Political Subdivision Committee.
2: Is there any current, maybe like special elections or smaller internal elections, is there anything else where you are already practicing hand counting ballots?
3: Well, not in Laramie County. However, Albany County did just have a special election, and it's my understanding they will be doing this hand count. This is a special piece of legislation. It's not codified, and it only pertains to the 2026 primary and general elections. But Albany plans to do a hand count audit just to see how it works.
2: Normally, there's been a lot of pressure from lawmakers' constituents to kind of make this a priority over the interim. And I'm wondering if you're hearing that same kind of concern. Are people calling? Are they writing emails saying, I'm worried about this election, or I have confidence? What's your experience?
3: In Laramie County, we are not hearing that. On the contrary, we're hearing they have confidence.
2: It, like, people are reaching out to reaffirm their confidence, or just kind of passing conversation, you're getting the idea that people are confident?
3: It's some of both, Jordan, really. I mean, we are hearing, emails and phone calls and people stopping me, you know, in the office or on the street, and very complimentary of the way we do things in Laramie County.
2: How does this election compare to other states and how they go about ensuring accurate ballots?
3: Well, as you know, elections in the U.S. are very decentralized. So it's really all over the map. Some states have quite onerous requirements, others not so much. And some places it's down to the municipality that they're the ones that actually administer the election. So it really is all over the map. But, you know, I want to go back to this particular audit. This will be our third post-election audit that county clerks do, because we already have in place two post-election audits. One is an equipment audit that takes place after each election, and the other one is a checking the accuracy of how the equipment tabulated a ballot. So we look at an image of a ballot as it was cast by the voter and compare that to how that ballot was tabulated. This particular audit that we'll be doing this time, the 5%, this will be the third post-election audit that county clerks will be performing.
2: Are you expecting the results of the hand count to be dramatically different from the machine tabulators?
3: We expect they will be matching, if not extremely close to the machine count.
2: We'll go back maybe 5 years, 7 years. What was the general feeling of county clerks and the local voting population about elections?
3: You know, previously, I don't think, honestly, people paid that much attention to elections. They went and they vote and they trusted the results. But there wasn't all this interest in and people wanting to know more about them. How do they function? What does the clerk do? How do you do this? How do you do that? What happens if a voter's in this situation? So there are many more questions now and curiosity.
2: On this note and looking forward, Senator Tara Nethercott had mentioned, you know, we've looked into this in this session. We've looked into this in the prior session. Do you see this kind of hand counts or security measure continuing on in the future? Do you think that this will change people's opinions moving forward?
3: Well, Jordan, I don't have a crystal ball, but, you know, this audit will give us some good data, most definitely. And that is the purpose of it. To look at what the results are, and also as well, how much time does it take? How much does it cost?
2: I guess as a way to round it out then, because you know, with each at least major general election, we are seeing more and more people participate. The number is kind of steadily growing over time. There's more active voters. And I'm wondering if you think a consequence of a more involved electorate is that they also might be more curious, more skeptical.
3: Yes, more people are involved and engaged. And people who do step up and put their name forward to be an election judge or to help out with elections, they are so shocked at how much is involved, how much work is involved in it, and all the checks and balances and the things that are required to do to make this happen in order for people to exercise their right to vote. And I'd like to add on that audit, what I've seen from colleagues around the country that have done a similar hand count audit, they said it has satisfied people on the integrity of the voting equipment and the reliability and accuracy of it.
1: That was Wyoming Public Radio's Jordan Uplinger speaking with Laramie County Clerk Deborah Lee on the new post-election audit by hand. Make sure to check out Wyoming Public Media's socials to watch Jordan's talk with Lee about what you need to vote.

0: Last summer, we took a trip to the senior center in the tiny town of Shoshone. It's the only place there that regularly serves a hot meal, and it's not just for seniors. It's the spot in town, well, for a lot of things. AA meetings, the food pantry, casting your ballot, meet and greets with candidates. Last year, the center was facing a lot of uncertainty around potentially catastrophic state and federal funding cuts. Wyoming Public Radio's Hannah Haberman stopped by to learn how all that's shaken out and to hear what else has been cooking.
1: It's Wednesday, Chicken Fried Steak Day. Ken Kundle is at the puzzle table.
2: It's a 1,000-piece puzzle. It's a farm scene.
1: He says things can get pretty rowdy.
2: Sometimes Randy cusses when he can't find a piece.
1: Randy Christensen is chugging away on the bottom four rows, a cryptic dirt road with the occasional chicken.
3: It's a booger. It's got a lot of rocks and some different shades. Makes it kind of hard, but we'll get her.
1: A table over, Lois Herbst gives a shout out to today's chef, Wayne Olson.
4: And he takes pleasure in his work. I think he's 86, but he knows how food is to be prepared.
1: Herbst is 92 and is center royalty with her own parking spot. She comes every day she can.
4: It increases my mood to sit and visit with friends.
1: Last year, being able to keep sitting and visiting with friends wasn't a given. Between proposed federal cuts to programs for seniors and worries about dwindling property tax revenue, the center was in uncertain financial waters. But Congress ended up funding the Older Americans Act, and the state approved senior care dollars. Since then, the center's become even more enmeshed with other parts of Shoshone. Director Ricky Neal says the local kindergarten class started making a weekly flyer that goes out to the seniors.
5: They call it the weekly smile, and it had jokes and stuff that they want to share with the seniors and pictures they drew, and that's been fun.
1: Assistant Director Jeannie Kroenke reads one of the jokes off the brightly colored flyer.
6: What letter can hurt you if it gets too close? The letter B.
1: As of this winter, Kroenke says the local Chamber of Commerce now hosts their monthly meetings at the center.
6: They were struggling and needed help, so I went to the meeting to see how the senior center could help or what we could do to help the chamber. And by the end of the meeting, I was the new president of the chamber, so.
1: The chamber has got an updated logo, and Kroenke designed a new brochure to let tourists know what's going on in Shoshone. The center also inherited a bunch of old scrapbooks.
7: See, we're taking this one apart if we can get the screw out.
1: That's David Manchester. He's in the back room where the chamber meets, surrounded by old scrapbooks from the now-defunct Shoshone Alumni Association and the Shoshone Homemakers. They've got marriage announcements, graduation lists, newspaper articles.
7: If you see this one down here, it's been taped, and the pages, if you touch them, so many of them, they want to fall apart.
1: It's a labor of love, carefully removing each page and putting it in a clear document protector sleeve, then putting all of those into new scrapbooks.
7: Believe me, I've cussed that person, whoever put some of these together, and some of these, I can tell by looking at it, they glued them.
1: He's also been printing out articles written by more current authors and making binders chock full of Wyoming stories.
7: Jake Correll was a trapping legend in this area. Timberjack Joe from Du Bois. This one I didn't know. Black rancher Alonzo Stepp.
1: When the project's done, Manchester hopes all the binders and scrapbooks can live here, adding History Museum to the long list of what's going on at the Senior Center. But even with so much happening, there's still some financial uncertainty. Shoshone is one of a handful of towns in the state with a senior citizens service district, which funnels local taxes into senior resources. It's on the ballot this year. And Center Director Neal says it makes up about a third of the center's budget.
5: When we first got it, we used it more for big projects, unexpected expenses, that kind of thing. But as other funding has kind of gone down, we've relied more on it for regular operations.
1: Voters will decide whether to renew the service district measure in November. But today, the focus is on...
8: I gotta get mine.
3: Time to eat.
1: Wayne Olson's Chicken Fried Steak.
4: Very, very tender. That really is the best.
1: For Wyoming Public Radio, I'm Hannah Haberman in Shoshone.

Prediction market apps for online betting are becoming more popular, but some states are arguing these platforms are robbing them of revenue. That's up next on Open Spaces.

Supporters include the Fitzgerald Foundation for Children, providing children the help, protection, and support they need to grow up in a safe and happy environment, urging parents to always use proper child restraints in vehicles.

0: Welcome back to Open Spaces from Wyoming Public Radio. I'm Camila Kodalska. How much will it snow in Jackson in January? That was a $150,000 question on an online prediction betting market this winter. Now, regulators in 11 states, but not Wyoming, have issued cease and desist orders against companies running what are called prediction market apps. Officials argue they are unlicensed betting platforms that rob states of revenue. The Mountain West News Bureau's Yvette Fernandez has more from Nevada.
1: The casinos in Las Vegas are buzzing, but there's a difference between placing bets here and using a prediction market app. This is an online ad explaining what they are.
2: Prediction markets are platforms online where you can bet on future events.
1: These apps allow betting on everything from specific phrases the president might utter to who will win the next golf championship. The apps are regulated by the Federal Commodity Futures Trading Commission. But the Nevada Gaming Control Board, which regulates and enforces gambling laws across the state, says states should be involved. Board Chairman Mike Dreiser says he appreciates evolving technology.
3: We always want our licensees to be able to offer a cutting-edge, compelling, fun gaming experience.
1: But unlicensed prediction apps are not allowed in Nevada.
3: So we have absolutely no problem with any technology, including any form of prediction product, that aligns with the laws of the state of Nevada.
1: In February, the board filed a civil enforcement action against Kalshi, saying its unlicensed wagering was in violation of state law. The board chair wrote in a letter that the board is seeking to, quote, uphold the integrity of a thriving gaming industry. Nevada is one of 11 states to take legal action against the apps, including Arizona and Montana in the Mountain West.
4: The states are worried about their revenue.
1: That's Nick Bransfield, a prediction market researcher with Kingston Chase Consulting. In 1 month alone, March, Nevada reaped $93 million in percentage fee taxes from gambling. Meanwhile, prediction market apps generate billions of dollars annually in revenue, according to industry experts, but there's no cut for states.
4: I understand the state's point of view, but at the same time, I don't think you can stop this innovation.
1: The Federal Commodity Futures Trading Commission has pushed back on some challenges. It hit Arizona, which filed criminal charges against Kalshi, and two other states with lawsuits, saying the commission would, quote, safeguard its exclusive regulatory authority. The legal wrangling was a point of discussion at a conference of prediction market app developers in Las Vegas in April. John Aristotle Phillips was a keynote speaker. He doesn't view prediction market apps as gambling.
5: I think it has a lot in common with the stock market.
1: Phillips is the founder of PredictIt, one of the first prediction market apps. In 2014, he faced legal hurdles with the federal government.
5: It was growing very, very quickly.
1: He believes a small dollar app caught the Fed's eyes when it started to go viral.
5: They're not allowed to take it away on that basis, and that is what the Fifth Circuit Court of Appeals determined. So PredictIt won that lawsuit, and this was the precursor for a lot of what's going on today.
1: The apps have made headlines lately after raising ethical and practical questions. For instance, a U.S. Special Forces soldier stands accused of placing a wager using classified information about the imminent removal of Venezuelan leader Nicolas Maduro, reaping $400,000 in the process. Here's Phillips again.
5: And the way to nip it in the bud and create a deterrent for anybody who's thinking of doing insider trading is to have identity verification and a position limit.
1: Lawmakers recently introduced the Event Contract Enforcement Act, aimed at curbing wagers on war and terrorism events, and the PREDICT Act to put limits on members of Congress. Meanwhile, in Nevada, a judge granted a temporary ban on the Kalshi app because it lacks a state gaming license. In a social media response, the company said it disagreed but would comply with the legal decision. In Las Vegas, I'm Yvette Fernandez, the Mountain West News Bureau.

0: For some Wyomingites, getting home insurance has become harder due to the increasing risk that their house will burn in a wildfire. A new designation aims to address that by certifying that homeowners take steps to harden their home and protect their property. Laura Blau with the Insurance Institute for Business and Home Safety talked about the nonprofit's Wildfire Prepared Home Program, which recently expanded into Wyoming, with Wyoming Public Radio's Nikki Ouellette.
1: This might seem obvious, but how does a home catch fire from a wildfire?
2: Most often it's embers. Once the embers land on a home and catch on fire, everything around it is an exposure. Everything around it can catch fire from either embers from that burning home or from the radiant heat or direct flames from the home, because the wind will lay down the flames and let it reach the home next door or any of the connective fuels between the home and the adjoining home.
1: And when you say embers, this is like little sparky bits that are landing maybe like in a gutter that's got leaves in it or something?
2: Exactly. So the embers can fly miles in front of the flaming front of a wildfire, or even once it gets into the community and we have home-to-home fire spread, that produces different types of embers that can be even bigger and hotter. And those will land anywhere. They can land on things next to your home or on the home itself. And if anything is flammable or not, it's not non-combustible, it can burn, then it will.
1: Your organization is offering a new program called the Wildfire Prepared Home. What is this certificate?
2: So Wildfire Prepared Home has been around since 2022. We are new in Wyoming. The designation comes after a homeowner downloads the checklist from wildfireprepared.org, goes through the checklist, and looks all around their home. What do I need to do to make my home more survivable and insurable? It's a pretty easy checklist. And if you have a contractor or landscaper that you work with, you can share it with them. And it walks through. It's got photos and it's step by step. If you'd rather hire somebody, we do work with a company. They will do the assessment and arrange for contractors to come out and do all of the mitigation work for them, and then also assist them with the designation. And once you do all those steps, we give the homeowner a certificate that says this home is wildfire prepared. And that verification process is really key for insurers. They're looking at for science-based steps that a homeowner takes, and then that third-party verification to ensure they have it. And that's what that certificate, that piece of paper, does for you.
1: So if I get this certificate and I bring it to my insurer, is it going to lower my premiums?
2: It could. Each insurer has different requirements, but all of them will look at reduced risk, and they should either let you continue your insurance. Some may offer discounts.
1: You've mentioned a couple of these basic steps to mitigate a home from wildfire risk. One was this defensible space. What is that?
2: So defensible space is what's immediately around your home. So we go out 30 feet. A lot of local fire jurisdictions might go out as much as 100 feet. But we start at what we call the home ignition zone. So that's the home. And then the 5 feet immediately around it is the most critical. And that needs to be non-combustible, because that's where embers can gather. They hit the wall of the home, they fall down, go out about 5 feet, and anything in that zone can ignite. So no plants, all of that needs to be moved 5 feet away. And then in the 5 to 30 foot zone, which is another zone that we look at as critical, is just thinning your vegetation and making sure you have good spacing between plants. You can still have beautiful trees and plants, just not right within 5 feet of your home.
1: What about like propane tanks, grills?
2: Yeah, so anything combustible, like a propane tank, needs to have its own little defensible space zone around it. So clearance around it, so locating it at least 10 feet from the structure, and then making sure there's no grass, or creating its own little buffer zone right around that propane tank. So if a fire is moving through, it will hit that defensible space zone around the tank and not ignite the tank. So, and the same thing with, like you said, grills, a lot of those are non-combustible. So moving those just out of your 5 foot zone, you can still have them on your deck or next to your home, near your home, just not within that 5 foot zone.
1: What are some of the other basic steps?
2: Vents are critical because, like we were talking, embers are the primary source of ignition for homes. So making sure that you enclose all your vents with 1/8-inch metal mesh. And that allows the embers to probably catch in the vent. If they do squeeze through, they won't have enough energy to ignite anything. And it's really important that you look at all the vents in your home. Some people have foundation vents. There's vents on your roof. There's vents in your eaves. So you want to make sure that you look at all of the ember intrusion places against vents, under doorways, anywhere where an ember could squeeze through. And make sure you've sealed those up.
1: Any other basic steps that you want to cover?
2: Well, once you protect your home from embers, it's good to keep going. And working with your neighbors is critical because fire doesn't see property lines. So hardening your own home, working with your neighbors to harden theirs. And then working as a neighborhood, you can go on to the next steps. Next time you replace your roof, you might want to enclose your eaves and make sure that you don't have open wood exposed where embers can gather and ignite. Or you look at your windows. You want to have dual pane, dual tempered windows.
1: How do you know that these are methods that will work to reduce risk?
2: We do that in two ways. So first, after every major wildfire, we dispatch our research team. They look at which homes burned, which ones survived, and why they survived. We take all of that, those findings, and go back to our research lab in South Carolina.

0: standard. It's based on post-fire analysis, as well as our research, as well as our full-scale testing.
1: As you said, fire does not respect property lines. How much of the responsibility to protect homes and neighborhoods falls on individual homeowners versus maybe the county, the state, even federal land managers?
0: The home ignition zone is really where it happens, right? That's where a home ignites. And so it's a homeowner's responsibility first and foremost. Of course, open space needs to be managed by those other partners. But a homeowner, and this is good news too, has not just the responsibility, but the ability to be empowered to say, hey, I am going to make sure my home is protected as it can be from the next wildfire. So you really want to look at your own property first and then work with your neighbors.
1: Amazing. Well, thank you so much for sharing this information.
0: No, thank you. Thank you for your time.
2: 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This is Open Spaces.

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2: Welcome back to Open Spaces. If you're a longtime listener to Open Spaces, then you know the name Bob Beck. Bob was Wyoming Public Radio's news director for 34 years, and he actually co-created Open Spaces and was its longtime host. He retired in 2022. Bob is receiving an honorary Doctor of Letters from the University of Wyoming. This is the university's highest honor. To mark the occasion, he's back in the studio for a look back at his time helming the newsroom. Welcome, Bob, and congratulations.
3: Thank you very much, Camila, and it's great to be here.
2: So, 34 years is a long time. Let's start with highlights. What stands out to you during your time at WPM as your biggest achievement?
3: I thought starting this program actually was a very big achievement. It was kind of a game changer for us because we were a four-person staff back then that only did occasional features, and what it forced us to do was everybody had to pretty much put together a feature every week to be able to fill the hour, as you well know. It made us do more work. It made us do excellent work. And I think that's probably as good of achievement as we've ever come up with. The second one was just sort of getting to put together a newsroom that I think all of us could be proud of. We started off... I was the professional here. We had some wonderful student employees, but we were able to grow. And as time went on, we were able to attract folks like yourself who were just fabulous young journalists. And just getting the station's newsroom where it is today, that's got to be the other one.
2: A huge part of being a Wyoming Public Media reporter is going out and meeting people in the state. Can you share a memory that captures the heart of reporting in Wyoming?
3: Boy, there's so many. One that I always tell is about this rancher who was from Pinedale, and I was covering a wolf hearing when wolves were reintroduced. This was quite an issue for farmers and ranchers. And so the rancher generally was against the wolves coming in. And so this guy had something interesting to say. He was on the other side of the room. So I walk over and introduce myself. And he says, oh, I know.

0: who you are. He listened to you every day. And I said, oh, great, thank you. And he said, I didn't say I liked you. You're the only station I can get in the cab of my pickup. I had so many stories like that where I'd meet these people. You have to give each other a little teasing back and forth, and you got to have people. That's how we are in Wyoming. Yeah. And we'd end up talking about people up in Gillette wanted to know how the Cowboys were going to do and things like that. And I knew about things like that. So I really miss the interaction with real, as you've heard me say before, real people who are not politicians or lobbyists or department heads, just real good old-fashioned folks in the state and having interactions with them. I just have great memories of people in this state.
1: So during your years here, you ended up covering the Wyoming legislature longer than any other broadcaster. What did you learn about the state through that coverage?
0: And this may or may not be the case today, but for the most part, legislators represent their constituents. And so that doesn't always work for people. They think you should be representing the entire state. But I think what at the end of the day, 90% of people who are elected officials represent their areas. So if you're from Laramie, you would expect to represent the University of Wyoming's interests, if you're a Republican or a Democrat. That's what I learned, is for the most part, people are going to represent their constituents. And that's why a lot of times you see strange bedfellows in the legislature on both sides of the aisle, or where you'd see a very Republican, a very conservative Republican working with a more moderate Republican on issue, because they both represent agriculture.
1: It has been 4 years since you've left, and I know that you've paid a little attention to the legislature. Has it changed, do you think?
0: Yeah, I think we've lost our sense of humor a little bit. I think one of the things that I really had a lot of fun with is that you had people really get after each other on the floor, and at the end of the day, they were still friends. I think some of that's gone away. Yes, it's serious business, but it's not my side is right and your side needs to be destroyed kind of stuff. And, right. And we're hearing, unfortunately, a little bit too much of that.
1: You covered pretty big news in the state when you were news director. Two events stand out, the Matthew Shepard murder and the bus crash that killed 8 UW student athletes. Those were both hard events to cover. What stands out to you about that time?
0: Well, what I call the Remember the 8 crash, that was amazing and terrible. I had just seen the team, and so that always stuck with me. And then the victim impact statements, when you hear 8 parents get up and talk about losing their children, that was news. Tough news directors aren't supposed to get teary-eyed when you're trying to be objective, and it couldn't be helped. Matthew Shepard case was just so crazy, and to have the national media here in trying to separate what was fact and what was fiction. There was a lot of misreporting. Some of it's been documented out there. And so try to be the station that presented the story accurately, didn't take things that might have appeared on the wire service that turned out to be wrong. But yeah. I was arguing with NPR. I was in the press box at the Wyoming football game. I was telling them that a story they had was wrong. The fact was wrong. The governor did not endorse hate crime legislation. There was no way Governor Jim Geringer was going to endorse hate crime legislation, and they were saying, well, it says it on the wire. I said, hang on a second. Let me go get him. I walked down to the end of the press box, grabbed the governor, put him on the phone. He says, well, I'm not exactly endorsing it yet. And they said, okay, put Bob back on. Okay, we'll change it. So that's one of my strange memories from that time. But, you know, we did the best we could.
1: So you also led the newsroom through some tough times, the coronavirus pandemic, which revealed many Wyomingites' broken trust in medical science and public health, also the Black Lives Matter and Me Too movements, which led newsrooms across the country to rethink how they cover race, gender, and justice. What do you see as some of your successes in navigating those times, and anything you would do differently?
0: You know, you break them down all differently, but I just think that year, I don't think I would do anything differently, and I just would praise the reporters that we had. I thought the stories we were coming up with and the different angles.
1: For the coronavirus?
0: Yeah, that I thought that coverage was sensational. I know we won stuff for what we did. And one of the great things about a small state, you can get the state health officer on when you need her, and you can do different things. But our reporters really came up with tremendous angles, things I would have never thought of on my own. We really worked as a team then. And I guess my takeaway from that was that when I think about how difficult, you know, the marches, which we certainly had here in Laramie, and just some of the different, the data that you really were instrumental in making sure that we were accurate and getting, you know, we knew sometimes more than health officials knew about what the numbers were in the state.
1: When you left the station in 2022, I remember listeners saying that they grew up with your voice. What does that mean to you?
0: It's crazy. I used to not like hearing that. I'd have a student in my class. I taught for 20 years at the University of Wyoming. I remember talking about the flood in Cheyenne, which was in the 80s, that killed some people. And one of my students, and this is, I think, 1998, said to me, oh, that was my aunt. I never got to meet her. I wasn't born yet. And it eventually became kind of a neat thing. I'm very proud of the work we've done here and my part in it. Are there regrets? Probably. But I tend to focus on positive things. And I just really think we've brought some great coverage to this state. We've done some good in-depth stories. And I think the wall of awards, which you've added to since I've left, backs that up. I'm very proud of that.
1: Well, former news director Bob Beck, thank you for being here today.
0: Thank you very much.
1: Thank you for listening to Open Spaces. The entire show and all the stories you heard here can be found on our website at wyomingpublicmedia.org. 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And we post all our stories on the station's social media platforms. Those include Facebook, Instagram, YouTube, X, and Blue Sky. Nikki Woulette and I edited this episode. Melody Edwards was our audio producer. Ivy Engel is our digital producer. And Cody Hume, our social media manager. Open Spaces is a production of Wyoming Public Radio News.

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1: Literally, people would get in gunfights out there.
0: It's the latest season of the Modern West, and it's all about the oddball workarounds Westerners are finding for the affordable housing crisis.
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2: This is Around Wyoming. Here are some stories from around the state. A sheriff who was killed in the line of duty over a century ago was recently honored for his sacrifice. The Wyoming Tribune Eagle reports Frank Roach was pursuing horse thieves when he was ambushed by them and killed. The Laramie County Sheriff's Office and the Wyoming Law Enforcement Memorial Board honored Roach with a new marker at his gravesite, explaining the sacrifice he made. The Sheriff's Office also dedicated its new badge to Roach, which is designed after the 5-point star and ring he wore. The Sheridan lacrosse team has finished a standout season. The Sheridan Press reports the Mavericks went undefeated for the first time in program history. A Yellowstone wolf recently found an unusual new toy. A video shared by wolf technician Taylor Raby shows a group of young wolves making their way back to the main pack. One little black pup runs across the road carrying its fun new toy, a sign that was meant to warn people away from a carcass with grizzly bears on it. Raby put it best when she said, "Clearly this pup had better things to do with it." Cheyenne had an unusual furry visitor earlier this week. A black bear was spotted in a neighborhood near the edge of town. Once it had been found inside a barn, Game and Fish safely captured and relocated it. For Wyoming Public Radio, I'm Ivy Engel.
3: 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Stay with us. From NPR News, this is All Things Considered. I'm Sasha Pfeiffer.
0: And I'm Elsa Chang. When musician Dua Sale set out to make an album about a fictional post-apocalyptic world, they didn't have to look very far for inspiration.
4: I was born into a pool of bloodshed, so it constantly feels like my world is deteriorating before me. It feels like it's the end of the world to me.

0: Saleh was born in Sudan during a civil war, and early in their childhood, their family fled to Eritrea before eventually settling in the U.S.
1: A lot of Sudani people have just been inundated with just an onslaught of violence throughout their life.
0: On their new album, called Of Earth and Wires, Dua Saleh is grieving for Sudan as the country enters the fourth year of its current civil war. They're also grieving members of their own family who have died during the country's ongoing conflict.
1: Losing a grandmother, losing an uncle, him being shot like in front of his family at the door because of political affiliation, just because they're trying to do what's right. I'm grieving actively right now.
0: I sat down with Dua Saleh at NPR West to talk about channeling that grief into music. Their new album follows two fictional lovers navigating life on Earth after the planet's destruction. It's a meditation on the meaning of home. And so I asked Saleh, what was it like to try to find a new home in the U.S. when they arrived here at the age of 5?
1: The first place we went to was Fargo, North Dakota. It was like very jarring just witnessing people interact with my mother.

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1: You may wonder occasionally, do I have what it takes to survive under tough circumstances? 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
6: This is National Native News. I'm Jill Freitas. Governor Mike Dunleavy issued a disaster declaration Monday for two interior Alaska communities after they were inundated with severe ice jam flooding. The declaration covers the areas of Chalkeetsik on the Black River and Hughes on the Koyukuk River. Jeremy Zidek is a spokesperson for the State Division of Homeland Security and Emergency Management. He says almost a dozen homes became flooded in Chalkeetsik, but the situation is especially dire in Hughes. The state is working to deliver emergency supplies to the community, but the water is still high.
7: They had water on their runway. The water has gone down a little bit, but the runway is not serviceable by fixed-wing aircraft at this time. We're looking at an alternate runway that is nearby.
6: He says when the flooding peaked on May 9th, most of the community's nearly 80 residents had to shelter at the Hughes Tribal Hall. Zidek says spring breakup is in full swing and the danger hasn't passed for many riverside communities in the interior.
7: We're still looking at other areas of the state that could be impacted by ice jam flooding. And so if there is a necessity to add new areas, the governor will consider the information that we provide to him and then make that determination.
6: In addition to activating the state's emergency response capabilities, the governor's disaster declaration also opens up several assistance programs for the affected areas. The state's public assistance program focuses on restoring essential infrastructure and can be accessed by local governments, tribes, and nonprofits. And its individual assistance and temporary housing programs can help individuals and families recover from flood-related property damage. Zidek says the state will release more information about those programs in the coming days. This story was provided by KUAC's Shelby Herbert. On Wednesday, a House committee met to review President Trump's funding proposal for the Interior Department. As KJZZ's Gabriel Pietrasio reports, a Southern Arizona congresswoman took that opportunity to talk about the recent destruction of a sacred border wall site.
8: Interior Secretary Doug Burgum testified that federal officials apologized to the Fanaofam Nation weeks after a border wall contractor bulldozed Las Playas Intaglio, a 1,000-year-old archaeological site along the U.S.-Mexico boundary.
9: This is a super unfortunate thing that happened.
8: But Congresswoman Adelita Grijalva stressed words aren't enough.
10: I mean, unfortunately, once it's destroyed, you can't undo that.
8: Now, Grijalva fears another Ofam cultural site of concern, a desert oasis called Quito Baquito Springs, could be damaged next. It sits just south of Ajo, inside Oregon Pipe Cactus National Monument.
10: So will you commit that U.S. Fish and Wildlife Service and National Park Service avoid Quito Baquito Springs and minimize impact by not using groundwater within 5 miles and monitor those water levels closely?
9: That's a very specific thing that I won't jump ahead and commit to.
8: For National Native News, I'm Gabriel Pietrasio.
6: Divers are searching the waters of Gastineau Channel this week for a Juno man who disappeared nearly a year ago. Benjamin Denny Stepton vanished last June. His family believes he may have fallen or been pushed into the water near the downtown Seawalk. His brother, Martin Stepton Sr., says they haven't given up hope.
11: We just want to find our brother, you know, and we really miss our brother. And if we could get some closure to finding him, then that would be amazing.
6: The search, funded by Juneau Police, includes divers and underwater sonar vehicles. I'm Jill Freitas.
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16: And I'm Elsa Chang in Culver City, California. A day-long prayer event called Rededicate 250 is set to take place on the National Mall this Sunday. It's being organized by the Trump administration in partnership with private, mostly Christian organizations. To talk more about this event is NPR religion correspondent Jason DeRose. Hi, Jason.
17: Hello.
16: Okay, so what exactly is Rededicate 250?
17: Well, it's billed as a rededication of the country as one nation under God and a national jubilee of prayer, praise, and thanksgiving. Okay. Now, it's really part of an initiative called America Praise and Freedom 250 to mark the 250th birthday of the U.S., put together in partnership with, as you said, federal departments and agencies, religious leaders, businesses such as ExxonMobil and Palantir, and organizations like Moms for Liberty and the Museum of the Bible. The idea is to spark a kind of religious revival in the U.S. Here's Secretary of Defense Pete Hegseth, who's a prominent evangelical Christian within the Trump administration, announcing the event.
18: Our founders knew two simple truths. Our rights don't come from government, they come from God. And a nation is only as strong as its faith.
17: This prayer rally is taking place on May 17th, a day that George Washington called for as a day of prayer back in 1776.
16: Oh, wow. I didn't know that. Okay, so who's on the schedule to speak?
17: Well, Secretary Hegseth is on the list. Also, President Trump, Secretary of State Marco Rubio, House Speaker Mike Johnson. Among religious leaders, the head of the White House Faith Office, Paula White Kane, Evangelical Minister Franklin Graham, and Cardinal Timothy Dolan, the retired Catholic Archbishop of New York. Mm-hmm. Many of these folks, Elsa, have also spoken at the Republican National Conventions and GOP rallies during the Trump era. And all but one of the people on Sunday's schedule are conservative Christians. You know, white evangelicals are a major political base for Donald Trump.
16: Okay, so a lot of political and religious leaders expected, but all with the backing of the federal government, how much public support is there for this kind of mixing of religion and politics?
17: You know, just this week, Pew Research came out with a report about religion's influence in American government. A rising portion of Americans say religion is gaining influence in the U.S., but there's really a sharp political divide over what to make of that influence. Uh-huh. Chip Rotolo is the lead author of the Pew study.
19: 75% of Republicans say, you know, they convey a positive view of religion's role in public life by saying that religion's gaining influence and that's good, or it's losing influence and that's bad. That's about double the share of Democrats who say the same thing.
17: And among those who say it's a bad thing are some religious leaders, including critics of the Rededicate 250 event on Sunday.
16: Well, what's the argument of those religious leaders who oppose this event?
17: Well, they say it's bad for both religion and government. Adam Russell Taylor is a Baptist minister and head of the progressive Christian organization Sojourners. He says Sunday's event is really about showcasing one narrow sliver of Christians who support Donald Trump.
20: What we are seeing on the Mall with a predominantly group of white, far-right evangelical leaders that will be praying is a very Christian nationalist ideological version that is, in essence, being privileged and is being platformed.
17: Christian nationalism that he refers to there is this ideology that merges Christian identity and national identity, something that Taylor and many, many others say betrays the First Amendment's commitment to religious freedom.
16: That is NPR religion correspondent Jason DeRose. Thank you so much, Jason.
17: You're welcome.
21: In diplomacy, words matter. And the Trump administration is dramatically changing the way diplomats talk about refugees and migration. It's echoing language used by white nationalists, as NPR Michelle Kellerman reports.
22: Before he retired from the State Department last month, Robbie Marks says he had to learn a lot of new terms, like re-migration, that is, encouraging immigrants to go back to their home countries.
23: A term that's used in some parts of Europe on the far right to sort of describe a sort of cleansing of migrants from Europe.
22: Now he says it's one of the three main goals of his former office, which oversees America's refugee assistance programs. Another new priority was to resettle only white South Africans and no other refugees.
23: And then the third thing that we were told that we had to work on with all of our partners was to change Overton window on how we talk about and treat refugees.
22: In political theory, changing the Overton window means mainstreaming fringe ideas. David Beer, the director of immigration studies at the Libertarian Cato Institute, puts it this way.
24: It really means providing legitimacy to concepts and ideas that before would have been politically toxic or seen as fringe.
22: And he says the State Department did just that this week by issuing a statement denouncing what it calls replacement immigration and promoting remigration.
24: The far right is interpreting it the same way as I'm interpreting it, which is an endorsement of ethnic cleansing and a total block to legal immigration.
22: A right-wing advocacy group, the John Birch Society, welcomed the statement, saying it shows that the, quote, great replacement isn't a conspiracy theory, but a policy of the UN. Groups like that accuse the UN of trying to replace white Americans with non-white immigrants and point to a decades-old UN report that uses the term replacement migration as evidence of their claim. But Beer says it's a statistical term, and the report was about whether immigration could offset population declines.
24: It has absolutely no stance on the policy. There's no recommendation for it. The idea that the UN was promoting it is totally inaccurate.
22: State Department spokesperson Tommy Pigott told NPR in a statement that, quote, the role of the United Nations in funding, organizing, and facilitating mass immigration into the United States is beyond dispute and without parallel. He did not provide examples, but said the UN established a, quote, end-to-end immigration highway, ferrying millions of illegal aliens up to the U.S. border. That, too, is twisting the facts, says Richard Gowan, a UN watcher at the International Crisis Group.
25: What UN officials want to do is promote regular, safe, legal migration, because in fact there is a recognition that many economies around the world do need migrants if they're going to grow and prosper. That's the focus. It's not some sort of grand redesign of the world population.
22: Gowan says UN diplomats had been expecting the Trump administration to disrupt the International Migration Review Forum last week when countries talked about ways to improve the treatment of migrants, but the U.S. didn't attend and only later put out that statement promoting what U.S. diplomats previously viewed as fringe ideas. Michelle Kellerman, NPR News, the State Department.

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2: 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Coming up, passengers from the cruise ship hit with a hantavirus outbreak are getting evaluated in Nebraska. Others who returned earlier are monitoring at home, given the 42-day incubation period of the virus. That story is coming up in the next few minutes right here on Wyoming Public Radio.
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2: In weather, a breezy evening with partly cloudy night skies, a chilly night in the western mountains, down in the upper 20s to low 30s. Elsewhere, it'll be a tad warmer, only down into the 40s most other places. It's 5:50.
4: From NPR News, this is All Things Considered. I'm Elsa Chang.
2: And I'm Sasha Pfeiffer. The Americans who returned from the cruise ship hit with a virus outbreak will be monitored for several weeks in case they develop symptoms. Most are in Nebraska, although health officials say some might continue monitoring from home. NPR's Ping Huang reports on what quarantine is like.
5: More than a dozen American cruisegoers returned to the U.S. this week and went straight to the quarantine facilities at the University of Nebraska Medical Center. Jake Rosmarin, a travel influencer from Boston, was one of them. On Instagram, he said the first few days have been okay. There even seemed to be bright spots.
6: And the nurses just delivered me an iced horchata shaken espresso with oat milk and vanilla cold foam. And I'm literally in heaven. I'm going to take my first sip.
5: He took a big sip off the top.
6: Oh, this is everything I needed right now. Wow.
5: Rosmarin showed off his room, a closet, bathroom, TV, exercise bike. He keeps the shades down against the media trucks outside. He's a few days into a 42-day quarantine after being potentially exposed to the hantavirus but having no symptoms. He's monitored daily in case some develop. Hantavirus is not easy to catch, but it can be deadly. Dr. David Fitter is running the Centers for Disease Control and Prevention's hantavirus response.
7: The people that are in Nebraska currently, they have been encouraged to stay in Nebraska. It is a fantastic facility.
5: Passengers there have staff looking out for them. They won't infect other people, and they're close to top medical care. But Fitter also says after an assessment of their medical conditions and living situations, some may be cleared to monitor from home. They would join around 20 Americans already doing that. Some left the cruise before the outbreak was known. Others were potentially exposed after sitting close to a sick passenger on a plane. Dr. Sandra Valenciano, health director for Seattle, King County in Washington, says they have two people in the situation.
8: Even though they were identified as contacts, they are not considered contagious because they currently do not have symptoms.
5: The exposed Americans are dispersed across a handful of states. They're quarantining at home per guidance put out by CDC. Dr. Erica Pan, director of the California Department of Public Health, describes some of the restrictions.
9: And they're not to share a bed with someone else. They should not share personal items like towels, bed linens, clothing. They should not share food out of the same plate with anyone else or share beverages. They shouldn't attend social events, and they should not visit any crowded venues.
5: Pan says the disease can worsen quickly. So another consideration for those at home is being close to medical care.
9: Often these patients can get so critically ill with their pulmonary and lung symptoms that they need heart-lung bypass. So we do want to make sure that someone could get seen in a place that could offer that if they do get

0: 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In the first, we visit a single dad building his dream cabin off-grid outside Rock Springs. He had to buy extra solar panels for his daughter's medical equipment.
1: My daughter has a gastro tube, so she has to have a pump. She takes all her liquids via this tube in her belly.
0: Then we visit a house builder living in his RV. All coming up next on the Mountain Time Podcast Hour. First, this update from NPR News. Melody Edwards will take a look at regional and state news, and then join us at 7 o'clock tonight.
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2: Live from NPR News in Washington, I'm Janine Herbst. The Supreme Court late today rejected Virginia's request to use a new congressional map that favored Democrats in all but one of the state's congressional seats. The map, which was approved by the state's voters, was a key part of the effort by Democrats to counter a Republican wave of redistricting set off by President Trump and a Supreme Court decision that largely gutted the last remaining provision of the landmark Voting Rights Act. NPR's Nina Totenberg has more.
3: The new map was approved by Virginia voters in an April referendum, but the state Supreme Court, by a 4-3 vote, invalidated the referendum because the court said state legislators had failed to follow the proper procedures under the state constitution. Virginia Democrats and the state attorney general appealed to the Supreme Court, contending that the state court decision overrode the will of the people. But in a one-sentence order, the High Court refused, without explanation, to intervene in the case. Nina Totenberg, NPR News, Washington.
2: Democratic Congressman Steve Cohen is ending his reelection bid after Tennessee Republicans approved mid-decade redistricting pushed by President Trump. Mariana Bacallao of member station WPLN reports.
4: The new congressional map splits Cohen's home city of Memphis into three different districts. Tennessee's 9th congressional district, which Cohen has represented for nearly 20 years, now stretches 300 miles from Memphis to the edge of Nashville. Cohen is suing to block the redistricting plan, but a federal judge has allowed the map to go into effect while multiple legal challenges go forward. Cohen says he would rejoin the race if the map were struck down in court. In the meantime, more state lawmakers from both sides of the aisle have joined the race. For NPR News, I'm Mariana Bacallao in Nashville.